0: Remember the days of leg warmers, parachute pants, and big hair? 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
3: It's the Star 105.5 Saturday Night Throwback Party. My name's Jim Ryan here for Gary the Bagel Guy. Cannot complain about the day we had today, right? Weather was perfect. Another one tomorrow. We'll throw it back to 93 when I had a lot more hair on my head. Mariah Carey and Dream Lover, Star 105.5.

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Saturday night throwback party, Star 105.5, Jim for Gary the Bagel Guy. I keep hearing they had such a great time playing the Sphere. The first time around, they did a residency in Vegas. They plan to do more in 2027. If that comes true, we'll let you know. 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

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Here comes another throwback on the Saturday Night.

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Star 105.5 Saturday Night Throwback Party. I am Jim Ryan. Hope your weekend's been well. I'll tell you what, Kevin Ellis is doing well. Our Go Anywhere getaway winner. He has chosen to go to Montana. Ooh, he's going to love it out there. He and a guest were picking up the airfare, the luxury accommodations, and some other little gems. Thanks to Dalzell Jewelers for making it happen. And we're not done giving away stuff. I got details on what you can start winning Monday. Coming from Star 105.5.

90s brought Beanie Babies, Game Boys, and some of the most iconic music of the decade. Here's another big hit from the 90s on the Saturday Night Throwback Party.

Now that we're into October, it's Jim for Gary the Bagel Guy. You can safely decorate for Halloween and you'll be like most people. 42% said between the 1st and 15th, 18% said between the 16th and 30th. But there was 3% of the people that said you should decorate only on Halloween, which seems kind of crazy. But even crazier, actually it borders on insanity, decorating before Labor Day.

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Party, Star 105.5. It's Jim for Gary the Bagel Guy. Well, are you ready to start winning $1,000 a day? That's what we're doing starting Monday. It's our Fall Back into Cash contest. Thanks to our friends at Dalzell Jewelers. You're going to get keywords every single day for a chance at $1,000. 8 a.m. with Joe and Tina, then 10, noon, 3, and 5. So you can score the money from Star 105.5.

It is so good to be a Sox fan this year, man. Three straight years of 100-plus losses. Now they've already won one playoff series, and they're on their way. Well, they took game one over the Guardians today in the American League Division Series. They only need to get three more. I still say Sox in four. They blanked the Guardians today, 3-0. Always good to start off on a winning note. Let's hope the Bears can do that tomorrow. Home to the Jets, noon kickoff at Soldier Field. 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

The 90s gave us Game Boys, dial-up internet, and some of the most unforgettable music of the decade. 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

It's the Star 105.5 Saturday Night Throwback Party. Jim Ryan in for Gary the Bagel Guy. Miley Cyrus, who dropped the Miley. Oh, I'm sorry, she dropped the Cyrus. It'd be kind of weird if she dropped the Miley, right?

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All right, going to do the Chili Peppers with Colleen in Algonquin. Also want to say hi to Amy in McHenry. She reached out about getting this one on Jimmy Eat World. 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

Speaking of letting it go under the bridge, don't let this pass you by. Hey, it's Jim for Gary the Bagel Guy at Star 105.5 Saturday Night Throwback Party. 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

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My name's Jim Ryan here for Gary the Bagel Guy. Not sure what he's doing. Hopefully something fun like you hanging out on Star. If this doesn't get you moving, nothing will.

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0: You know, sadly, it still holds true. Everybody does want to rule the world. It is Jim Vigeri, the Bagel Guy, Star 105.5, doing the Saturday Night Throwback Party. How about this news? Jim Carrey, the actor, just got married for the third time. All I can say is I hope it works out better than his other sequels.
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Power 105.5, the Saturday night throwback party. Jim Ryan for Gary the Bagel Guy. I got Prince coming for Diane and Wakanda. Thanks for reaching out. And Kyle and Pam are in Woodstock. They said if you could dig up Chumbawamba, they would get moving on their deck. Well, I think I can make that happen. You should video it and post it on our webpage or our socials. By the way, you can reach out 800-861-1055. 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

She got hers back in May of this year. Talking about a star on the Hollywood Walk of Fame, it was the 2,845th star on Hollywood Boulevard. Miley Cyrus on the Saturday Night Throwback Party, Star 105.5.

Star 105.5, the Saturday Night Throwback Party. It's Jim for Gary the Bagel Guy. Such a great weekend so far with the weather. Even better with a Sox win today. Game 1, 3-0 over the Guardians. Now, Game 2 is going to be Monday. 4 p.m. will be the first pitch before we get them back here on the South Side for Games 3 and 4 next Wednesday and Thursday. It's okay if you want to do it. You want to stand there with your arms wide yelling, "I'm king of the world." 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

Star 105.5. It's Jim Fregary, the bagel guy, getting serious for a second. I know it's a throwback Saturday night party, but got to do it once in a while. We are proud to be a part of the Care for Breast Cancer 5K going down in Woodstock October 18th. 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

Talk about a throwback. Jeannie, Suzanne Vega, Star 105.5, the Saturday Night Throwback Party, Jim for Gary the Bagel Guy. And I'm not going to do it. I'm going to follow Rihanna's advice. 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

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It's Jim for Gary the Bagel Guy. How would you like to win $1,000 cash? 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

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Music you dance to. The music you love. The Saturday Night Throwback Party with Gary the Bagel Guy on Star 105.5. So open.

So the song asks, what's up? Hey, it's Jim for Gary the Bagel Guy. How about the amount of cash in your wallet? Beginning Monday, our fall back into cash, thanks to Dalzell Jewelers. They're helping us out with this for the next 4 weeks. You get keywords every single day, five of them, a chance to win $1,000. 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

From Transformers and VHS tapes to arcade games and Back to the Future vibes, the 80s were next level fun. Here comes another throwback on the Saturday Night Throwback Party.

All right, so speaking of giving them hell, White Sox did that game one today against the Guardians, game two Monday. Bears have a chance to do it at Soldier Field tomorrow, noon kickoff against the New York Jets. Go Bears! 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
1: 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It's Tina Bree from The Morning Show. 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

on Star 105.5, the Saturday night throwback party. Jim Ryan in for Gary the Bagel Guy. It's been a lot of fun hanging in here. Love playing all these. Here's one I didn't even think about until I heard from Deborah and Michelle, who reached out from West Dundee. Got to get on the Snoop.

90s brought Beanie Babies, Game Boys, and some of the most iconic music of the decade. Here's another big hit from the 90s on the Saturday Night Throwback Party on Star 105.5.

throwing it way back to 1981. Love that. Pat Benatar, Star 105.5. My name's Jim Ryan. Been here for Gary the Bagel Guy. He returns next week. Another edition of the Saturday Night Throwback Party at Star 105.5. 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
3: 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He misdiagnosed me, but did thankfully send me to a physical therapist, and the physical therapist did a good half-hour assessment and diagnosed me properly.

0: And I wasn't happy with this guy. So I asked for, you have to contact the office and ask them for the record of your visit. And they are, by law, I believe, you're entitled to get this record.
1: In a surprise twist, Unruh's record detailed a much different visit than the one she had experienced.
0: He said I had a half an hour visit and that he did a systematic neurological examination on me, which he did not do. He basically looked at the way I walked in and said, oh, you've got sacroiliitis and blah, blah, blah, blah, blah. And he did my knee reflexes, and that was about it, versus what the physical therapist did this all this whole big long thing. So anyway, he lied and he charged Medicare for a 30-minute visit when he saw me for less than 5 minutes.
1: Unruh was a victim of upcoding, a type of medical billing fraud when providers intentionally submit wrong billing codes to increase their revenue. It's quite common and has a costly effect. In fact, a 2024 paper estimates that the practice of upcoding was associated with more than $14 billion in hospital payments in 2019. Unfortunately, it's only become more pronounced in recent years, a rise that may be attributed to the uptick in investments from private equity firms in the healthcare space. Why? Because it's a simple way to increase revenue that often goes unnoticed. And as we've seen from private equity's involvement in this industry, the main focus is making a quick profit.
0: Private equity is investing everywhere in healthcare. It started in some of the urgent care center areas in hospitals and nursing homes, but it's also gone into doctors' offices, which are all of the specialties. There's pretty much not a physician specialty that you can name that it isn't invested in.
1: Investments in healthcare are usually seen as a positive. So why is there a negative connotation around private equity involvement? Well, because most reports, like Unruh's 2025 review published in the journal Health Policy, aren't finding many good outcomes in the wake of a private equity takeover.
0: Out of 21 studies that we found on healthcare quality and patient outcomes, only one nursing home study and one hospital study found that they were better. The outcomes were better in private equity facilities. One hospital study and a couple other studies found no difference in system outcomes, and some found mixed results. But like we say, most of the mixed results studies were mostly negative. So when you look at out of 21, really only six were not bad. That's not a lot.
1: The global investment firm KKR and Company has one of the few good examples. Their acquisition of HCA Healthcare in 2006 showed a significant reduction in patient mortality. However, they declined our interview request for this segment. The Private Equity Stakeholder Project is a watchdog organization that specializes in researching the effects that the industry has on people and the planet. It covers a range of factors, and one specific topic is healthcare. Michael Fenney, a senior policy coordinator at the organization, says that they're also not seeing many positive outcomes of private equity investments in healthcare.
2: They may be out there, but what we've observed is that the incentives that private equity firms operate under don't align with long-term care.
1: Instead of working towards a long-term vision, Matthew Parr, the communications director for the Private Equity Stakeholder Project, says that private equity firms tend to buy and sell their investments in an average of 5 to 7 years.
3: These private equity firms have a set revenue goal that they're trying to get out of a company, and they're trying to do it very quickly. And because they sell off these companies after about 5 to 7 years or transfer them to another private equity firm, sometimes they take them public or these companies go bankrupt, what have you. After that short period of time, they don't really have a stake in that company anymore. And so if the firm has gotten its profit, they can sell that company off. And they didn't really have to invest in a lot of long-term strategies for the long-term benefit of the company. That becomes a problem a lot of times with healthcare because healthcare is inherently a long-term industry and health is a long-term aspect.
1: So it's not necessarily the investment that's a problem, but the strategies they use to make the most profit in a short amount of time. And because of how these firms buy in, they get full operating control, despite in most cases not having any significant knowledge of healthcare.
3: So private equity firms typically do full control buyouts of companies or assets or things like that. So it's a little different than venture capital or other types of investing. Well, they may buy a few shares, or they may just own a part of a company. Private equity tends to get a controlling equity interest in a company. So they have operational control and they're able to enforce decisions at the places that they purchase.
0: They're not people who have any healthcare background. So it, for example, Blackstone, which invests in real estate, is a big investor in health equity and healthcare. They don't know anything about running a healthcare institution, but that's who's investing in it.
1: Research shows that the typical game plan private equity firms use once they've acquired an institution usually starts with cutting staff. They also typically focus on the more profitable services, often driving up the prices on those while completely cutting the ones that don't make as much money.
3: So we see a lot of private equity investment in dentistry, for instance, because a lot of times there is dental insurance, but there's a lot of cash flow, you know, people paying cash for procedures. And so that's easy profit for a private equity firm. And so you couple cutting costs with trying to eke out profit and not a lot of kind of future thinking investment. In addition, private equity firms do this tactic called the leverage buyout. And what that means is that they actually don't put a lot of money into the companies that they purchase. They use a lot of debt.
1: Which means that the firm used very little of its own money in these purchases. Another bonus to this tactic is that the debt gets placed on the company they buy, not the firm itself.
3: A very popular case right now is Walgreens. Walgreens just got bought out by a private equity firm, Sycamore Partners. Just over 70% of that Walgreens acquisition was actually financed by debt and not from money from Sycamore Partners. But Walgreens is now going to be on the hook for paying that debt, not the private equity firm that owns Walgreens. So in the case of hospitals or nursing homes or in Walgreens' case, you now have cutting costs, trying to drive profit, in addition, high amounts of debt.
1: This strategy has been the cause of the financial ruin of many healthcare institutions owned by private equity firms. In fact, the Private Equity Stakeholder Project reports that 7 of the 8 largest healthcare bankruptcies in 2024 were backed by these firms. They also resulted in more than 65,000 layoffs across America. So if these practices are leading to worse patient care, bankruptcies, and closures, are we on a fast track to a destabilized healthcare system with even less patient access than we have today? Parr says it's a fear that's only grown with the recent Walgreens acquisition.
3: Patients have such direct access to Walgreens. It's in nearly every community. Many rural communities only have a Walgreens for pharmacy access. And so if you take the what we've seen traditionally and historically with these firms and extrapolate it to Walgreens, which is in almost every community, and if Walgreens does fail, because like we've seen other healthcare companies fail, you have direct lifelines in communities all over the country that will lose access to healthcare.
1: Thankfully, Fenny says some states have started to move towards increasing ownership transparency and pre-transaction review for the private market.
2: So if a private equity firm proposes a deal in which it acquires a healthcare provider, it would have to receive review and approval from the appropriate state entity. We've also seen states are starting to consider limits on certain practices by private equity firms, including limits on sale-leaseback transactions and dividend recapitalizations. And then states have also started to consider reinvigorating long-standing corporate practice of medicine laws, which keep clinical decisions with medical professionals instead of the corporations that own them.
1: You can find more information about Matthew Parr, Michael Fenny, Lynn Unruh, and all of our guests on our website, radiohealthjournal.org. Our writer-producer is Kristen Farah. Our executive producer is Amira Zavari. I'm Elizabeth Westfield.
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4: Some mental health conditions have become cultural buzzwords like anxiety and depression, while others have set the stage for blockbuster movies like the 2016 film Split. And though public awareness of mental illness has increased, can the same be said for public understanding? Annie Sleis is the co-founder and CEO of the Mental Health Literacy Collaborative, a national nonprofit organization. She believes education needs to be a foundational component of any mental health initiative, especially in schools. Though she's now a leader in this movement, there was a time when Sleis was a parent, unaware of how much she needed this knowledge in her own life.
7: I was teaching 90 students a year and directing 2 musicals a year every year, and continued to do that while my child's condition deteriorated. And within a couple of years, I was navigating the prison system as a direct result of my child's unmet mental health needs turning into substance misuse and being in the wrong place at the wrong time.
4: In 2010, Sleis was navigating how to be a teacher and primary caregiver to her 2 children while dealing with what she thought was the typical teenage rough patch with her oldest, who just graduated high school. Looking back now, there were so many signs Sleis can see clear as day, but before she had any real understanding of mental illness, she dismissed even the stranger ones as personality quirks they'd grow out of.
7: What I think I should have recognized, and had I had training, I would have known, was my child was fearful. I found butter knives in the couch, and I would ask, you know, what happened here? Was someone buttering a bagel in the living room, right? And that wasn't it. It was, oh no, that's mine, Mom. It's for me to feel safer. And I thought, what do you mean safer? We have a house, we're locking the doors, we have security, what's going on? And what I didn't realize was my child was feeling paranoia. My child was feeling signs of unsettled, being able to discern reality from things that weren't real. So that fear manifested itself in bringing a butter knife around.
4: By the time Sleis realized that her child was experiencing a mental illness, they were 18 and able to fight against the inpatient program she requested. Instead, they compromised on an outpatient treatment.
7: I was like, wait, I'm the mom. And they were like, yeah, but your child's 18. So your child decided that that's not going to work. So this is what we're going to do. When we did that, it was in that facility as an outpatient that my child accessed a firearm, got it from another person receiving care during a parking lot smoke break, just going outside, getting fresh air and buying a firearm out of the trunk of someone's car. My child brought it home, and then my 13-year-old found it. So I was trying to manage this distress internally, quietly, and obviously deeply stigmatized. So 2 years go by, and the thing that made me actually do something was the tragedy at Sandy Hook Elementary. When that happened, my eyes were just opened, and I was like, oh my gosh, there is so much parallel between what happened and what was going on in my house. Now, there are great differences, too. The perpetrator in that incident had a very different sort of set of circumstances, but the mother, I definitely connected and could relate to. The mother was said to have been fearful. And I was fearful at that point.
4: She started building a community through a blog. And though it was making an impact, Sleis realized the hypocrisy of her fight to normalize mental health issues while hiding from her own story.
7: It was anonymous. I was talking all about the stigma of mental health, yet not willing to tell anybody my name or what I did or where I live, because deeply stigmatized I was. But over time, I got a lot of people reaching out from all over the world saying, this sounds a whole lot like someone I know, or this sounds like my story, or my family went through something like this. And as that happened, it just built and built and built. And I realized that there was work to be done, and maybe I could help do it.
4: She started by helping Sandy Hook Promise roll out their Know the Signs school programs in 2016. Soon after, Sleis decided to go all in. She quit her job teaching and became the director of advocacy and education at the National Alliance on Mental Illness in Delaware.
7: My role at NAMI allowed me to, first of all, learn all the facts I didn't know and share them with parents like me, with individuals like my child, with community leaders, and then to advocate for

0: policies that would make lives better. And when I did that, that's really what brought me to what I'm doing now. Because doing that policy piece allowed me to recognize the influence that policy can have, the positive work that can be done, but also the gaps. And what my work does now is address one of those gaps.
1: Which is mental health literacy. Understanding what mental illness is and being able to recognize the signs in yourself and others. More than 30 states have some sort of mental health education policy in place, but Slee says there's no universal framework for what should be taught. On top of that, it's hard for teachers to follow a policy and explain something that they themselves don't truly understand.
0: Just like me, having been a teacher my whole career and not being able to help my own child, most educators don't get this information. Most educators aren't trained in this. So whether or not you have a policy in place that requires something, or you just have people who want to do it, you still need to have the background, the foundation, the confidence around this topic that's needed to provide the information thoughtfully.
1: The gap between policy and action is what the Mental Health Literacy Collaborative is helping to close.
0: We're trying to elevate this framework that has been in existence for decades, but we're trying to elevate it as a potential roadmap for school education systems to implement mental health education universally. And doing that with that framework allows people to understand kind of four big ideas and to make those ideas suitable for the audience. It's understanding how to foster and maintain positive mental health, understanding common disorders and their treatments, understanding how to seek help effectively, and understanding stigma and how to reduce it.
1: Slee believes that just simply being aware of a few statistics can make a huge difference. In fact, she thinks that if she knew nearly half of all lifetime mental disorders begin by the age of 14, she would have reacted much differently to her child's odd behaviors early on.
0: That fact alone, I think, would have changed the trajectory of my child's life if I had known that raising my child. Because I think I would have recognized far sooner. Because looking back, there were signs way earlier than age of 18. But I would have also pushed back on discussions with physicians when I was asked, or with therapists, because there was therapy on and off throughout my child's growing up. But every time I would say, I think it's more than this, I think this is going on, I would be told, we're in the normal range. This is all fine. Mom, this is fine. Everything's fine, Mom. I would be called Mom, which was very annoying to me. But also, I was sort of put in my place, and I didn't know that I could be the expert of my child. I thought, they're the expert. They have the MD degree. I should just sit down and be quiet. And so one of my biggest lessons, I think, is to remind people that you're the expert of your child. You know. And if you don't feel like this particular diagnosis or this particular treatment plan or this particular situation is right, speak up. And if they're not listening, speak to somebody else.
1: Slee says mental health literacy isn't just for parents and teachers to notice and understand. She believes it can and should be taught to kids of all ages. The messaging may change when talking to a third grader versus a high schooler, but the outcome is the same. Understanding the brain, emotions, and overall health.
0: Let's hope that by the age of, 9 and 10, we have young people who understand that health conditions happen in all parts of our body. Sometimes we get sick and it's our heart that's sick. Sometimes we get sick, it's our stomach that's sick. Sometimes we get sick, it's our brain that's sick. That's the idea of mental health literacy, is it's just a piece of health literacy, something that young people and people of all ages have been building. We understand really common things, like no one shies away from a broken bone. If you have a broken arm, people don't go, oh no, I can't talk about that. Don't tell me about that broken bone. We have a general idea of what happens with a broken bone. We also understand, because we understand the treatment, we understand that after you wear that cast for a little while, that cast is going to come off and your arm's going to look kind of like it did before and it's going to be okay. That's our health literacy in action. What we're trying to do is add the piece of health literacy that's been missing, mental health literacy, and young people can learn it.
1: One argument that pushes back against including mental health literacy in school is the idea that teachers aren't qualified to be speaking about the brain. And though it's true they're usually not neurologists, Lee says that with the right tools and resources, they can confidently and accurately teach a foundational understanding of mental health that can be extremely impactful. You can find more information about the Mental Health Literacy Collaborative, Annie Sleese, and all of our guests on our website, radiohealthjournal.org. Our writer-producer is Kristen Farah. Our production manager is Jason Dickey. I'm Greg Johnson.
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10: Medical notes this week. Why does asthma differ between genders? Research shows that the condition starts at different times, presents with different symptoms, and responds differently to treatment between men and women. A new study examined this divergence at a genetic level and identified 61 genes that have significantly different expressions related to asthma. Surprisingly, this research also revealed that the condition changes depending on age and tissue type too. The research is published in the American Journal of Respiratory Cell and Molecular Biology. Does a doctor need to be present on every flight? New research in JAMA Network Open analyzed how frequent medical emergencies are in the air. Between 2022 and 2023, they reviewed medical calls from 84 airlines that flew more than 3 billion passengers. It turns out that one in every 212 flights have a medical emergency. However, most are minor, and only about 8% were taken to the hospital after landing. And finally, daydreaming may be the key to getting a promotion. A new study in the Journal of Management argues that letting the mind wander increases the chance of epiphanies. These aha moments shape how people navigate their careers. Creating more epiphanies could heighten a person's sense of purpose and drive within their career. And that's Medical Notes this week. I'm Mayan Vosta-Betancourt.
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21: Stand at the edge of the Hudson River today, and it's hard to imagine just what it looked like 4 centuries ago. No bridges or skyline, just open water and wild shoreline. In 1624, Dutch settlers landed on this coast and called it New Amsterdam. 40 years later, the English seized control and renamed it New York.
20: The capital of the United States was in New York City, something that most people don't know. It was in New York City from 1785 through 1790, the Confederation Congress, and then the first Congress of the United States. George Washington was inaugurated as the first president in New York. The first Congress met in New York.
21: That's Sam Roberts, a longtime journalist for the New York Times and the author of the book, The New Yorkers, 31 Remarkable People, 400 Years, and the Untold Biography of the World's Greatest City. Roberts says that many Americans, even New Yorkers themselves, don't really know the full extent of the city's interesting history.
20: Once figured out with a couple of demographers that as many as 1 billion people have lived in New York from the very beginning. Unfortunately, we don't have a good record of the Lenape people, who were the first people who lived in New York for thousands of years before the Europeans came. But when you look at the history of the city, it is a history built by people. The grid system, the system of streets, that rectangular grid that defined development in New York, the buildings, the Empire State Building that will always be the most iconic building in New York. Again, the Statue of Liberty, which all over the world became this welcoming symbol for immigrants who defined New York.

0: York.
1: Today, the city is home to more than 8 million residents, and almost 40% were born outside the U.S., according to the New York City Department of Planning. For so many, New York has long represented opportunity, progress, and the idea that if you work hard enough, you can achieve your dreams. Roberts highlights some of the stories of past New Yorkers who followed their dreams and stood up for what they believed in. One such narrative is that of Elizabeth Jennings Graham, an African-American woman who refused to get off a whites-only trolley in 1854.
0: Perfectly well-dressed, perfectly respectable, but it was a whites-only trolley, and she sued. She sued the trolley company. And her lawyer happened to be a man named Chester Arthur, a young lawyer, who would later become the president of the United States. And as I point out in this book, she won her lawsuit in 1854 in Brooklyn Supreme Court. And this was 100 years before Rosa Parks.
1: Her courage set a legal precedent and pushed the city into a new era of equality. And she wasn't the only outspoken woman from New York to make a lasting impact. Carmelia Goff was the daughter of Caribbean immigrants and championed women's rights.
0: She was instrumental in reviving a Brooklyn neighborhood that was a vast wasteland in the 1970s, East New York. It was just a bombed out section of the city. And she, with the help of her neighbors, rebuilt that neighborhood, just like the Irish, the Italians, other ethnic groups did in the 19th century. She had the gumption, the guts, the courage, the energy with her neighbors to rebuild that neighborhood. And that's what immigrants are doing today. And immigrants have always done that. And they're doing it all over the United States. And I think that is the spirit of New York, the spirit of America that I wanted to capture in this book, The New Yorkers. And I think she, this woman, Carmelia Goff, is emblematic of that spirit and emblematic of the city of New York.
1: While some New Yorkers come from generational wealth, many others come with nothing and get their foot in the door through any opportunity they can find. Throughout history, some of the biggest names in media, finance, and other sectors have built their empires from the ground up in the Big Apple. One of these titans is a man named James Gordon Bennett, who's largely recognized as the founder of the modern newspaper.
0: He was sort of a madman in his own way, but he really established what was called the penny press in New York. He knew what people wanted to read, and he gave it to them. And what they wanted to read was news. He defined news about ordinary people, whether it was murders, whether it was financial news, whether it was gossip. And he built the New York Herald into a major newspaper.
1: In every facet of work and play, Roberts says New Yorkers of the past and present are strong, steadfast, and proud people who symbolize the resilience of the city.
0: Whether it was the great fire during the Revolution, during the Brooklyn, during the brutal British occupation, whether it was through 9/11, whether it was the Superstorm Sandy, whether it was the flu epidemic of 1919, the recent pandemic, we have had the resilience to keep coming back.
1: New York remains the largest city in the country, and not just in size, but in imagination and opportunity. Its energy and vibrancy have always belonged to the people who built it, challenged it, and refused to live anywhere else on Earth. To find out more about this topic and our guest, Sam Roberts, visit viewpointsradio.org. 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
1: Most of us know the image. A dimly lit FBI office, corkboards lined with mugshots, endless red string connecting dozens of clues. Behind it all are a team of criminal profilers who are all part detectives and part psychologists. But behind all the true crime podcasts and television drama lies a much more complicated picture. Rachel Corbett has been piecing this picture together for many years. Corbett is an investigative journalist and the author of The Monsters We Make, Murder, Obsession, and the Rise of Criminal Profiling. For her, this isn't just a deep dive study of a field. It's personal.
2: When I was a child, a man that I knew who was like a father figure, he was my mother's partner for several years, ended up killing someone soon after they broke up. And I was 6 years old when they met. And so my memories of him are really of a kind, loving, gentle man. And so when I found out years later that he murdered someone, a woman, his next partner, I couldn't believe it. It was totally baffling. And I got kind of obsessed with figuring out who he was, what was going on in his mind, how someone could do this unthinkable thing. And then, you know, of course, I come to realize, you know, it's a very universal fascination. What makes people commit the worst crimes that we can think of?
1: In Corbett's case, she talked to experts, combed through records, and put together a basic profile on her own. Still, none of the motives made complete sense.
2: As much as I investigated Scott, the man, I never really came to any conclusions that were clear. I looked at all the forensic evidence, talked to sociologists about the prevalence of this kind of particular crime in this particular place. I looked at his childhood history, and I tried to profile him myself, basically. And it didn't really turn up anything satisfying. I left feeling like I still didn't fully understand.
1: And that desire to make sense of the senseless is at the heart of profiling itself. Corbett explains how the field's roots go back hundreds of years.
2: I trace it back to the days of Jack the Ripper in Victorian England, which is when what's commonly considered the first known criminal profile was written. A police surgeon named Thomas Bond wrote, he examined the forensic evidence, of course. He looked at the bodies, looked at the physical clues, but he also decided to look more at the personality markers, the behavioral clues. He thought about, you know, what Jack might have been wearing. He speculated that he's probably a very calm man.

0: because he was able to keep cool while murdering people out in the open on the streets.
1: Sadly, the person behind the Jack the Ripper killings was never caught or convicted. While this first criminal profile didn't solve the case, it did change how investigators thought. For the first time, they weren't just blindly hunting a suspect. They spent time building an analysis and questioned why the person acted in certain ways. This small shift gained steam over time and transformed the art of profiling from speculation into one of law enforcement's biggest tools today.
0: It took off in the 1970s when the FBI Behavioral Science Unit took off. I mean, actually, I should say the Behavioral Science Unit started when Howard Teton came to the FBI in the 60s. But in the 70s, as Ted Bundy was rampaging across the country, and soon you had John Wayne Gacy, and there was this feeling of a serial killer epidemic. And the FBI kind of pounced on that fear. And they drummed it up actually a bit too. Like, they exaggerated the numbers of murders that these people were committing, how many there were out there, how far they were traveling. They exaggerated all those numbers. And then in the end, were able to get federal funds allocated from Congress, were able to expand their jurisdiction.
1: By the late 1970s, the FBI's Behavioral Science Unit had formalized what had once been intuition. Agents began interviewing convicted murderers, documenting habits, and tracing behavioral patterns in an attempt to predict who might offend again. Profiling offered a way to merge psychology with police work at a time when the number of serial killings seemed to be on the rise. However, the media headlines didn't quite match up with the national data.
0: When you look at the numbers, there really wasn't a dramatic uptick. There have been like upticks in these crimes throughout history. There's periods where they're higher and lower and higher and lower, but this wasn't actually anywhere near what they said. But they definitely put the cameras on these people. You know, Ted Bundy was all over the news. And it came at a time of the culture wars. So you had, you know, Reagan running on this concept of stamping out evil. And these were perfect personifications of evil for him to campaign on. Suddenly, politicians all over the U.S. were campaigning on Bundy's execution. Like, I'm going to execute him faster if I get into office. And, you know, morbid stuff like that.
1: Corbett says that Ted Bundy's case blurred the boundaries between criminal study and public fascination. This case captured the nation's attention because Bundy seemed so ordinary. He was educated, polite, good-looking, and very likable. All of these traits shook up long-held ideas of how a killer looked or acted. Even after Bundy was caught, the media frenzy didn't stop there.
0: He had a kind of remarkable trial. He escaped from jail twice and then represented himself at trial in this very, you know, got married on the stand. So, you know, he was quite a spectacle to watch too. So I think that's part of the fascination with him. You know, even the judge said when he was sentencing him for the murder of a 12-year-old girl, he said, you know, hey, partner, I don't hold this against you. I think you'd be a great lawyer. It's too bad you went the other way. You know, I don't have anything against you. Like, this kind of weird, like, even the judge couldn't quite reconcile the man in front of him with the monster.
1: And even decades later, this fascination with him hasn't faded. One similar recent case is that of the Long Island architect, who in 2023 was arrested and charged for the murders of 7 women in New York. For many Americans, it came as a surprise because from the outside, he seemed like a normal guy who was married, successful, and lived a quiet life in a quiet suburban neighborhood.
0: He was an architect. It's like this, he was able to hold down a job. He had colleagues. So, you know, he wasn't some like ranting and raving freak. You know, he was somebody who blended into society, had a wife and kids even, you know. But I think it's a combination of police failures, pretty catastrophic level, but also just that we have more technology now to track serial killers. It's very hard to be a serial killer now with cell phone towers and DNA and all the other things we can use to catch people now.
1: Profiling has also evolved, but many of the old biases remain. Corbett points out that early profilers once looked for physical markers of criminality, like the shape of a head, a nose, a jaw. They were often drawing from the same racial and class

0: prejudices that existed in society at that time. Today, those patterns have been replaced by data points. Rather than facial features, profilers and algorithms now examine zip codes, family histories, or social media activity to identify risk. And while the approach has changed, the outcome can also be biased.
1: In the book, I look at a really unsettling case of profiling in Florida where they targeted children based on what their parents did. So if the parents were in jail or if there was domestic violence in the home, those children could then be targeted for enhanced policing as they're growing up. And of course, what happens is if you target somebody for policing, they end up catching them for crimes more often. Maybe it's a little marijuana charge or they're skipping classes, little things that get them into the system. And in the future, I think the data-driven policing and profiling and with AI also is going to ramp up. And I'd like to say that it would get better. You get better data, you get better results. But it just hasn't necessarily worked that way.
0: Technology may make profiling faster, but not necessarily smarter. Corbett warns that replacing human judgment with data doesn't erase bias, but just hides it deeper behind code. As these systems grow more powerful, she says the need for oversight has never been greater. To learn more about criminal profiling and our guest, Rachel Corbett, head to viewpointsradio.org. Also, check out her new book, The Monsters We Make, Murder, Obsession, and the Rise of Criminal Profiling, now available in select bookstores and online. This story was written and produced by Amira Zaveri. Our studio manager is Jason Dickey. I'm Marty Peterson.
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7: This is Viewpoints Explained. I'm Ebony McMorris. Have you noticed the cost of your electricity creeping up this year? You might not realize it, but this increase could be from artificial intelligence. Behind every chatbot, image generator, and smart search tool is a huge network of data centers. All of this continuous computing requires enormous amounts of electricity to process data and keep these machines from overheating. While electricity costs are up across the board, towns near these big data centers are getting hit extra hard. A recent Bloomberg analysis found that wholesale electricity prices in some of these areas have soared by as much as 270% over the last 5 years. Some policymakers are now exploring ways to make data center owners pay more for electricity costs so the burden doesn't fall on residential consumers. Meanwhile, tech companies are investing in renewable microgrids, liquid cooling, and energy-efficient computer chips to lower electricity use. Still, efficiency alone can't offset the expansion of new data centers coming online every month. In 2023, data centers used about 4% of all U.S. electricity, according to the U.S. Department of Energy. By 2028, it's predicted that this number will triple. The promise of AI may be limitless, but the U.S. power grid isn't. What comes next is figuring out how to power this technology without overloading the system we all rely on. That's Viewpoints Explained for this week. More in a moment.

0: Welcome to Culture Crash, where we examine what's new and old in entertainment. Kevin Parker, the Australian hitmaker better known by his moniker Tame Impala, is a do-it-all musical guru who's found a way to blend the pop sensibilities of Paul McCartney, a John Lennon vocal falsetto, and the psychedelic spark of Pink Floyd into a cocktail that fit in but stood out among the indie rock and electropop scenes of the 2010s. His 2015 album Currents is a classic among millennials, with tracks like The Less I Know The Better, Let It Happen, and New Person Same Old Mistakes racking up billions of streams across platforms and dominating Spotify-wrapped Instagram stories even years later. Like all musicians, though, Parker's output as Tame Impala is subject to change, and his latest album Deadbeat has drawn some polarized responses across the internet and from critics alike. Lead single End of Summer was noted for its more EDM-forward sounds, while his later singles were widely regarded as fun but less complex than some of his earlier work. And that may be true, but these songs still sound unmistakably like Tame Impala to me. So yes, the album's opener, My Old Ways, uses a head fake start that sounds like a voice note as a way to drop the listener into a vibe that's more dance clubby than anything on Currents. But I disagree that that's necessarily a bad thing, or that an artist should spend their lives chasing the high of their previous work. Parker is a husband and a father, as made clear by Deadbeat's cover, which shows him with his daughter. And his new album isn't steeped in quite as much existential dread and questioning as some of his past work. That's probably by design, though, and not a sign of creative decay. A slower, more stripped-back and bubbly sound seems to make sense for where he's at in his life. Despite the polarized response, Deadbeat features a number of standout moments and tracks. I'm drawn to the romance of Piece of Heaven and the infectious fun of Dracula. Tame Impala has evolved, and Tame Impala will continue to evolve. Those albums still exist, though, and his new phase offers enough infectious hooks and catchy melodies to keep me coming back. Will this album become a Tame Impala cult classic? I'm not sure, and only time will tell. In the meantime, though, I'll be bopping along to Loser. I'm Evan Rook.
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Sunday to you. It's Frank Wright, Star 105.5. And man, what a gorgeous day. Thanks for having us on as you're getting errands done and doing all the good things that we can do while the weather stays nice. 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

105.5. Frank Wright and I have an opportunity for you to win $1,000 a day. How does that sound? Well, Joe and Tina actually have that first keyword for you tomorrow morning, 8 o'clock. Fall back into cash starts tomorrow. 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

0: Live. I'm Frank Wright. 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

95.5, it's Frank Wright. My daughter is 14, couldn't tell you the last time that we carved pumpkins, but I think next weekend is the time. Hopefully it lasts all the way until Halloween.

Joe and Tina talking about feral cats last week. We've got a couple in our neighborhood. If it was up to my wife, she would try to keep them all. Go check out the video. Joe posted 6 or 7 wandering around his house. 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

It's Slimy to Miley weekend at Star 105.5. That means an opportunity for you to win tickets to see Miley at the Hollywood Bowl on the 18th of this month. We'll take care of airfare and hotel thanks to Atlantic Records. All you have to do is text HEARTS, H-E-A-R-T, to 800-861-1055. Have you done it yet? Get to it. Let's go see Miley. Enjoy that.

spend $1,000 on if it just, you know, fell into your lap. Start thinking about that. Fall into cash begins tomorrow morning. First keyword with Joe and Tina right at 8. All right. Start planning for that $1,000.

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9: Love this.

Stella Lefty and Boston, or Stick Season, depending on which side of the street you're on. Yeah, kids are calling her Stella Thefty because they say a lot of her songs sound like other people's songs. She's working it out. Yeah, giving people writing credits and stuff like that. I like that one. Ramrock, hanging out with you today on this Sunday. Now, if she could only do something with this song from Flo Rida, maybe she could do

Coming up this Saturday, we're going to kick off the holidays at Blaine's Toyland. We're going to broadcast live out there starting at 10 o'clock at the Blaine's Farm and Fleet on Route 14 in Woodstock. We're going to celebrate the magic opening of Toyland. Stop by and see us, and you can enter for a chance to win a pair of tickets to see Niall Horan. But I know why you're really out there, to check out all the great toys they got there and the affordable gifts. 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You need more info? 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

summer and back to friends. We're friends, right? Yeah, it's Ron Moroic on Star 105.5. Did you catch Taylor Swift popping in on SNL last night for her friend Dakota Johnson? She made two appearances, helping her out with the monologue and then bringing out a birthday cake for her later in the show.

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you want to go see Miley Cyrus. She's got a sold-out show at the Hollywood Bowl coming up on the 18th. We're going to set you up with a couple of tickets, airfare, and hotel. Thanks to our buddies at Atlantic Records. All you got to do is text in this keyword to 800-861-1055. It's HEART. H-E-A-R-T. You know what? Stick around. I'm going to throw on some Miley here on Star 105.5.

Do you like chicken tenders? Yeah, they're going to have a chicken tender festival at Navy Pier coming up on October 10th. $35 gets you as many chicken tenders as you can stuff in your face. They're also going to have live music, bunch of different restaurants putting out chicken tenders so you can sample them all. It's Ron Moroic on Star 105.5.

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1: Ron Moroik moseying on through a Sunday afternoon with you, and I've got the fun fact at 4 here on Star 105.5. A typical grown cat can jump between 5 and 6 times its actual height, which is usually 8 to 9 feet.

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0: responding from last week? Man, that was a bad taste in our mouth last week, wasn't it? And yeah, what did you do? You went right back to work. You had a great week of preparation, and here we are. That's what good teams do. All right? They get punched in the mouth, and they come back out, and they respond the right way. Defense! Three takeaways! Shut out the second half! Hell of a job!
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Oh, I think we're going to hear him on The Voice next season. Or The Howl. Yeah, a new show, The Howl. It's Ren Rook on Star 105.5.

Latest from Somber, My Body Isn't Ready, here on Star 105.5. Ron Ruck hanging out with you. Well, Chicago Fire is looking for extras. You know that TV show, right? 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They're looking for men and women to do a big outdoor scene. 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I know what you're thinking. Anything to get next to that cutie, Taylor Kinney.

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I don't know if Joe went out to Cleveland to see the White Sox playoff game with his boys like he was talking about last week. I'm sure he'll talk more about it on Monday with Tina on the Star 105.5 morning show. Of course, Sox beating Cleveland 3-0. Their next game is going to be tomorrow at 4 in the best of 5 series.

Uh-oh, here we go again. It looks like this weekend somebody hit the Long Grove Bridge again. 77th time. You think we're going to get to 100? It's Ron Moroik on Star 105.5.

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Tame Impala with his follow-up to Dracula, Loser. Ron Roick, well, maybe I should have paused there for a little bit. Yeah, no, I'm not a loser. Ron Roick hanging out with you. Hey, take on the impossible question tomorrow morning and every weekday morning at 6:20 with Joe and Tina. This week, you can win yourself a 4-pack of tickets to Gobert's Farm. All kinds of fall fun going on out there. 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The impossible question is brought to you by Black Diamond Plumbing and Mechanical. For just a

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Apparently, 1980s hairstyles are officially back this fall. It's Ron Rook on Star 105.5. Some of the looks that are making a comeback are based on styles by Madonna, Cindy Crawford, Julia Roberts, and Princess Diana. Oh, these are women's hairstyles. Yeah, no, not men's.

0: Between the school drop-off, the Target run, and Mom, what's for dinner? Take a little time for you.
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Not exactly an island in the sun, but Kevin Ellis picked Montana. He was our winner of our Go Anywhere Getaway. Thanks to our friends at Dalzell Jewelers for making it happen. Oh, and we're not done giving away stuff. Starting at 8 o'clock tomorrow, the first keyword for your shot at $1,000 a day.

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Kyla Langley's latest, Be Her. Ron Roick heading out of here. Freddie's coming in here next. Keep the feel-good music going until Joe and Tina get in here at 6 o'clock tomorrow. At 8, they'll have the first keyword for your shot at $1,000. We're doing it each and every day. I'll be back here again next Saturday at 3. Have yourself a great week.

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